0: It's the TED Radio Hour from NPR. I'm Manoush Zomorodi. And today's show starts with conflict in a relationship.
1: So when I moved to Vancouver, I lived with my boyfriend, Chris, and he was a passionate advocate for climate change, which I really respected. But honestly, it made him pretty hard to live with.
0: This is social psychologist Elizabeth Dunn.
1: For one thing, when I left a room, if I didn't turn off all the lights, he would shoot me this withering look, like, why do you hate the earth, you know? And there was a lot of sort of shaming. And so I kind of associated that feeling of not being good enough, of not living up to this high standard with the climate change movement. And honestly, I think that kept me outside of it for a long time.
0: Liz felt like a lot of us do, that it's impossible to live an environmentally friendly life, and that climate warriors like her ex just make us feel bad about our habits and not want to think about the warming planet at all. But Liz started to see things very differently when she talked to a colleague at work, climate expert Zhang Zhao, who goes by Jay-Z for short.
1: I learned that, you know, Chris's shaming looks were actually misplaced. She calculated for me that I could leave the lights on in my two-bedroom condo for the rest of my life, and the carbon emissions cost would be equivalent to eating 13 hamburgers.
0: Oh my gosh, are you kidding me?
1: Now, here's the thing. Where you get your energy is a very important question. But if you live in a place with clean energy, then the choice to kind of leave your lights on just doesn't matter that much. And again, some people have gotten mad at me because they're like, it's so important to turn the lights off. Like, it's going to bother me to leave the lights on. And I am not saying you've got to leave the lights on from now on. Like, by all means, if it gives you a sense of satisfaction to turn the lights off, turn those lights off. That's great. But don't shame other people for not turning the lights off. And show yourself some compassion. If you just ran out of the house and realized the lights are still on, that's okay. It's not going to matter that much. And in fact, so many of the things that we've been told are really important just turn out to be pretty trivial when you really do the math. That said, other things really do matter. And so one of the things that I wanted to figure out once I learned this, I wanted to figure out, okay, so what really matters and what doesn't? And can we just let those things go that don't matter and focus on those higher impact actions and find the ones that actually make us feel good?
0: The idea that climate change has gotten too depressing to talk about, much less act on, really bothered Liz, because she is a very well-known happiness researcher who has spent more than two decades at the University of British Columbia studying which habits bring us more contentment and joy.
1: Happiness is kind of nature's reinforcer. So if we can change our behavior in a way that actually makes us feel better, we are going to be much more likely to stick with it.
0: So today on the show, how caring for the environment can make us happier, from the foods we choose to eat, to the way we travel, to how we spend our money, specific habits that have been shown to be both good for the planet and good for our own contentment. It's the premise behind the book, Leave the Lights On, How Joyful Decisions Can Save Our Species, by Liz Dunn and her colleague, Jay-Z. They believe that this new, more positive approach to climate change can stop making individuals feel like there's nothing they can possibly do to stop global warming and make them feel more empowered to take actions that actually matter. Before we get into sort of what you discovered, can we talk about how sentiment towards talking about climate change has changed? I feel like there was this moment, maybe, I don't know, a few years back, where climate was everywhere. Everyone was talking about it. And now, honestly, journalists are told, do not put the word climate in your headline because people won't click it. And you even say in your acknowledgments that a book editor said to you, yeah, books about climate don't sell. What is going on with the public image of climate? Is it just too depressing?
1: I think that it did get too depressing for people. People felt like they're aware of it. So I think, you know, I would call the 2010s maybe the doom and gloom era of climate change communication. And the thing is that it got people's attention. So I think the focus on kind of scaring people and talking about how, you know, awful everything was made people sit up and listen for a period of time. But the problem is doom and gloom messaging doesn't necessarily motivate action. Negative emotions get exhausting over time. So there was a really incredible global mega study looking at 60,000 participants from 63 different countries and testing 11 interventions that were all designed to promote action on climate change. Now, one of these messages was kind of a traditional doom and gloom message about how terrible climate change is and how bad everything's going to be. And at first glance, it looks like that message worked really well. It was one of the messages that people were most likely to share on social media. However, this doom and gloom message actually undermined people's willingness to take a more effortful form of action. So it's not surprising to me that people started to tune out. They felt like, I know what you're going to say. I don't really want to hear this again. And I think that has left us in a moment where people really don't want to talk about climate change and almost just want to pretend that it's not happening, or perhaps that it's not our responsibility as individuals to care. If everything's going to be terrible anyway, why bother taking action, right?
0: Let's dive into the book then. It all starts with a bike ride for you. Set the scene, if you would, and take us there and what you discovered.
1: So I was biking to work. It was a sunny autumn day. I was enjoying my bike ride, but I was also thinking about climate change, as you do. And I was thinking how it's kind of a bummer that my life's work on happiness had no bearing whatsoever on what I believe is the most important existential challenge of our time. Then I started thinking about biking. So I bike to work because I arrive in a much better mood than if I drive my car. But of course, biking is also one of the most sustainable forms of transportation. And then it kind of dawned on me that, in fact, so many of the things that we need to do as individuals and as societies in order to tackle climate change are also good for our happiness. So when I got to work, I made a beeline for my colleague, Jay-Z. She's one of the world's leading experts on the behavioral side of climate change. She's also known among our friends as the human carbon calculator because she knows the carbon emissions of basically everything we do. So I kind of spilled out this idea to her. I probably had a little bit of a crazy look in my eye because I was so excited about this idea. But she told me later that she had kind of a light bulb moment where she realized that happiness might be the missing weapon in the fight against climate change. And from that day forward, we really started working together to try to find what we call sweet spots. So behavioral changes that people can make that not only help tackle climate change, but also make them happier.
0: So why behavioral changes? Why not, I don't know, nudge for policy change?
1: So there's this notion that governments and businesses need to deal with this problem and individuals have no role to play. And I think governments and businesses have an enormous responsibility to tackle this problem, but all of us have a role to play too. And in fact, the International Panel on Climate Change says individual behavior change can reduce global emissions by 40 to 70%. So in other words, about half of the difference that could be made in carbon reduction can come from individual action. So I also think that it disempowers people when we make them feel like they have no role to play. Like it's just up to governments and businesses. And then, you know, if it happens to be the case that the government of your country is not prioritizing climate change, then there's just nothing for you to do except maybe sit back and wait a few years till you can vote in a federal election again. And I think that's the wrong message to give people. It's factually wrong and it's disempowering.
0: Okay, I want to push back a little bit. We know that it was BP, British Petroleum, that sort of pushed this concept of every person having a carbon footprint and that each individual can calculate it for themselves. There are some people who say that this was an attempt by the energy sector to shift the responsibility to individuals off of them. I mean, we see that time and time again. So what is the thinking right now of where actually doing something as little old me makes a difference? Like, I just think of, you know, I went to the coffee shop this morning and it said, there was a sign that said, if you'd like a straw, please ask for one. And I feel like we don't even talk about like straws are terrible. Now it's just a choice. But like, it, does that make a difference? Where is that line of like, you know, feeling like a being a good citizen versus actually contributing to lessening or protecting our planet?
1: So I think many of the things that we as individuals have been told we should do in order to be good environmentalists or to talk climate change are indeed trivial. So for example, the straw that you choose is not going to have a massive impact. But there are other things we can do that genuinely do matter. And I think that part of the problem here is that indeed, you know, BP, the oil and gas company, was behind the original carbon footprint notion. And it was a calculated attempt to shift the blame from, you know, big businesses onto individuals. And so that's left the idea of sort of individual action with this kind of taint. But it's still the case that individual actions can matter. So as one example, you know, we need governments to build safe infrastructure for active transportation. So we need governments to build bike lanes, but we also need individuals to get on their bikes and use those bike lanes.
0: Mm-hmm.
1: So it's really a yes and kind of situation where we need governments to take action, but then we need individuals to respond. And it's really a kind of reinforcing cycle. And so the notion that we can take individuals out of the equation just makes no sense to me, because our choices go beyond our own individual action and can influence others.
0: When we come back, more with author and social psychologist Elizabeth Dunn. We'll get into the nitty-gritty, why eating more maple syrup is good for the planet, and why you should go ahead and treat yourself to that nonstop flight. I'm Manoush Zomorodi, and you're listening to the TED Radio Hour from NPR. Stay with us.
2: 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I'm John DiLiberto. 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
0: It's the TED Radio Hour from NPR. I'm Manoush Zomorodi. On the show today, we're talking to Elizabeth Dunn. She is a social psychologist and co-author of the new book, Leave the Lights On: How Joyful Decisions Can Save Our Species. Liz and her collaborator Zhang Zhao, who goes by Jay-Z, say that by focusing on high-impact climate actions that also bring us joy, we will stick with those habits, we will avoid burnout, and help the planet in the long run. Let's dig into that. Should we start off with food and my favorite, most delicious tip of yours, which is that maple syrup is actually good for the planet, in addition to being extremely tasty.
1: So maple syrup is like the magical elixir of climate change in the sense that the more maple syrup trees we have in production, the more carbon they're sucking out of the air. And, you know, as a Canadian, I am legally obligated to encourage people to seek out Quebec maple syrup, which in particular has this really great profile of actually reducing carbon. And here's a cool thing. If you have just a teaspoon of maple syrup a day, you can put a whole other maple tree into production.
5: Let's contrast that to chocolate, which unfortunately not great for the planet. You did a study actually about how one can responsibly enjoy chocolate. Can you tell us about that?
1: So as a happiness researcher, I buy a lot of chocolate. It's a great way to study pleasure. And in one experiment, we brought students into the lab and asked them to eat a little bit of chocolate. We observed them and we had them fill out surveys about their enjoyment of the chocolate. Then we politely asked one group of students to please refrain from eating any chocolate for one whole week. Meanwhile, we sent other students home with a big bag of chocolate and asked them to eat as much as they comfortably could over the ensuing week. And finally, we had a control group that just didn't get any special chocolate-related instructions. Then we brought everybody back into the lab a week later and once again asked them to eat a little bit of chocolate. Now, the first thing that popped out of the data is that people enjoyed eating chocolate in our lab less the second week than they did the first week. And this is like the sad reality of the human experience encapsulated in a single study. Hmm. When we repeat a pleasurable experience, we tend to enjoy it a little bit less. But there was this important exception. So students who had been asked to temporarily give up chocolate exhibited this enhanced capacity to savor it, to really appreciate it and reap enjoyment from it. So what this tells us is that having high carbon foods that we enjoy,
5: like chocolate,
1: having these high carbon foods we enjoy a little less often can actually enhance our capacity to savor them. So I've put this into practice with steak. I will admit, as somebody who wrote a book on climate change, I really enjoy steak. Now, the traditional advice would be I need to give up steak. But instead, what I do is I went from having it pretty often, pretty regularly, kind of as a habitual dinner, to having it as a treat. And when I have it, I really enjoy it in a way that I did not when I was having it more regularly.
5: I am curious, when you mention something like steak, I think oddly of politics, because I feel like from what I've observed is that people, you know, red meat Republicans is something that is a phrase, right? So how do you begin to bridge that divide when a habit becomes associated with a policy?
1: Yeah, so I would say climate change has become a very polarizing issue, at least in the United States. In contrast, the desire for happiness is universal. Hmm. So people actually Google how to be happy even more often than how to get rich. So that's one of the reasons that we really want to center happiness in this conversation about climate change, because it draws more people in. So I don't think that promoting self-denial is a winning strategy. And when we make environmental policy be tied to this sense that you have to give up things that you enjoy, or that somehow you need to display your political identity by making this very specific set of choices, I think it's a losing strategy.
5: Hmm. I guess I would contrast that, which is, you know, the alternative meat industry that was sort of like taking off 3-4 years ago. It has kind of not taken off anymore. It is tanking, in fact. Do you think that's related, that it was seen as some sort of, I don't know, the people were denying themselves, or it was seen as like, oh, those lefty hippies who eat their fake meat? Like, what do you account that for?
1: I mean, I just think fake meat is not that delicious. Maybe that's me. Not only that, Beyond Meat burgers actually aren't that great in terms of carbon emissions. So you would be better off eating a BLT than a Beyond Meat burger in terms of carbon emissions. Huh. So we actually entitled our chapter on food In Defense of Bacon, because bacon is actually not like a super high carbon emissions food. It's very delicious and you can use just a little bit of it. So like one strip of bacon, like sprinkled over some Brussels sprouts, makes those Brussels sprouts so much better. And so again, I don't think we should be pitting the desire for pleasure against the desire to fight climate change, because really these are compatible approaches to life.
5: Can we just touch back on the point we mentioned earlier about individual action and whether it makes a difference? Because I can imagine someone's like, seriously, lady, you want me to eat a bacon sandwich and tell me that that's saving the planet? But how do these behavioral changes add up in terms of reducing global emissions? Do we know?
1: So individual choices, while each one, you know, doesn't necessarily make a massive difference. So your lunch choice today is not going to determine the future of humanity. It is the case that all of these little choices that we're all making all the time kind of add up. And not only that, but the choices that we make can actually influence the choices other people make in ways we would probably never imagine. So thinking about this in the area of food, one of my favorite little studies on this was actually done by my colleagues at the University of British Columbia. So we have this little cafe on our campus where each day there's a vegetarian entree and a meat entree available for lunch. And what my colleagues did was just to surreptitiously observe people placing their lunch orders. So people are just standing in line at this cafeteria, placing their lunch order. What they discovered was that 72% of the time, people ordered the exact same dish as the random stranger standing in front of them.
5: I'll have what he's having.
1: Exactly. Uh-huh. Right? And so what this means is that your own little action of like choosing that vegetarian entree is actually influencing the person behind you.
5: Huh.
1: And what I think is cool about this study is like, if you're somebody who you're trying to make pro-climate choices, you're trying to choose more vegetarian food, you don't need to lecture your friends about this or talk to them about how the world's going to end. Just when the waiter comes over and says, you know, are you ready to order? You just say yes and like place your vegetarian order first. Other people are then going to be more likely to copy you.
5: Can we shift to other habits? We've talked a lot about food. Let's talk about shopping in general. One of the things that I know people say often, at least in my neighborhood, is like, oh, I ordered it from Amazon. And then they sort of look at you stricken. Like, I know that's really bad, but I did it anyway. I'm a terrible person. Is that true? Is ordering online terrible for the environment? Let's leave aside monopoly big tech companies and whatever people think about Jeff Bezos, but actually for the environment.
1: So the idea that ordering online is inherently bad for the environment is a myth. In fact, online shopping can actually cut emissions in half compared to driving around to all the stores that you need to go to. The exception there is that online shopping could be a problem if it spurs us to buy things that we don't need. Mm. And we want to minimize returns. So it's not so great if you're ordering like 7 pairs of jeans online, trying them on, and then returning 6 of them. So that's going to be a problem because most of those jeans are actually not going to get resold. But as long as you are ordering things online and keeping them and using them, then that's actually a pretty efficient strategy. And the reason for this is that online delivery services typically use highly efficient vehicles and highly efficient routes. So they're actually doing a better job of getting these goods around than we would probably do ourselves. And this is especially true, again, if you have to drive around to different stores. If you happen to be so lucky as to live in a highly walkable neighborhood where you can just walk to everything, get everything that you need that way, I mean, of course, that's going to be an awesome strategy. But for so many Americans who need to get in their cars to buy the things that they need, it would actually be better to let those things come to you.
5: While we are on the subject of how we spend our money, one of your best known findings is on the happiness that comes from spending money, not on buying things for ourselves, but actually spending money on other people and giving it away. Can you remind us about that finding? Because, well, we could all always use that reminder.
1: Yeah, so my research suggests that people actually get more happiness from using money to benefit others than to benefit themselves. And in one of our earliest studies on this topic, we actually went out on our beautiful campus at the University of British Columbia armed with cash. And we literally walked up to people and handed them either a $5 or a $20 bill, which we asked them to spend by the end of the day. But there was this one catch. So we told half the people they had to use this money to benefit somebody else. We told half the people they had to use this money to benefit themselves. And what we discovered was that people who had been assigned basically by the flip of a coin to use this money to benefit others ended up feeling happier that day compared to people who had been assigned to use that money on themselves. Hmm. And so when it comes to climate, you know, there's opportunities to make a difference in terms of fighting climate change by donating money to organizations that are doing really wonderful work there. And I think that can be a great way to use some of our money. So instead of obsessing over what exactly we should buy and whether what we're buying is environmentally friendly enough, instead, using some of that bandwidth to just pick a really great climate organization and make a donation, I would love to see people think about their money in that way.
5: So I have saved the final category for last because really what you've said so far works for me. I mostly eat vegetarian. I try to give charitably. I love maple syrup. But it's the travel. I love to travel. It is the way I like to spend my money. I'm not big on shopping. And I just feel so guilty about it. And it's a huge bummer because I know a lot of people, like, this is their pleasure to see the world. And the question that my husband and I are always wrestling with is, like, should we just stay home? Give us the lowdown on flying and what we should and should not do.
1: So as a happiness researcher, I have done work on how buying experiences provides more joy than buying material things. And this is definitely something that I embrace in my own life. I also love travel. I love vacation. And we wanted to write a chapter of our book on vacation, but we honestly kept putting it off because we were like, I don't know, this is like, we're not going to be able to find any sweet spots here. Mm-hmm. This is just going to be bad news. But I was so joyfully surprised to discover that I was wrong and that actually there are great ways that we can reduce our carbon emissions while still enjoying the pleasure of travel. For one thing, let's just start by acknowledging that flying does have a really outsized impact in terms of carbon emissions. And this is particularly the case for long-haul flights. So for example, somebody who eats vegan all year long, but then flies from New York to Thailand for the holidays will end up with the same carbon emissions as somebody who was eating meat all year but stayed home for the holidays.
5: No way.
1: So it really does matter, wow, these long-haul flights. But again, that's a New York to Thailand flight. So how far you go really matters. And often we can get somewhere pretty awesome in a two-hour flight, and then the carbon emissions aren't going to be all that high. We can also think about making those long-haul vacations something that we do, but something that's really a treat, something I try to think of it like the Olympics. You know, I want to take my son to Europe. He really wants to see Spain, play soccer. I'm like, okay, we will do this, but it's going to be, you know, a very special thing as opposed to just a standard summer vacation. Now, if you are going to fly, taking a nonstop flight really makes a difference. So nonstop flights are going to come with a much lower carbon price tag than even a one-stop. And this is because fighting gravity to get into the sky burns a lot of fuel. And so we can both save ourselves time and cut carbon by taking direct flights. Mm-hmm. You can think about taking carry-on baggage only. It turns out that just taking a typical checked bag on a flight is equivalent to taking an extra six-year-old child on board with you. And I never really thought about that. I just thought of the luggage as like a little accessory to me. But of course, it counts. It matters. So that's one strategy that I really like. We can also think about, without necessarily eliminating some of those bigger trips, building in some vacations closer to home. There's a really cool study that was conducted in the Netherlands, surveying tourists at different kinds of attractions, doing different kinds of activities. And the goal of the research was to figure out, like, what type of tourist activity really makes people the happiest? And the short answer was, it didn't matter whether people were visiting museums or shopping or eating or exploring. Like, they were just having a great time because being a tourist is fun. The one exception was that when people had spent most of that day traveling, they weren't in such a good mood. So it's the travel part of tourism that actually drags down our pleasure. So if we can take that shorter flight or that 20-minute car trip to get to our destination, then we may actually be maximizing the pleasure of tourism.
5: it can be frustrating to think like, okay, I can do all this and be happy, but there are so many extremely wealthy people who are taking their private jets to their multiple homes that are offsetting any little thing that I do to help the planet. What do you do with feelings like that?
1: Yeah, I mean, I think it's easy to say, oh, well, other people are, you know, having this outsized impact. So what I do doesn't matter and I should just go ahead and enjoy myself. But I think that ultimately that is disempowering. It takes any agency away from us as like regular people going about our lives. I mean, the good news is there aren't that many billionaires. So there's a lot more of the rest of us. So potentially we have the power to, you know, make choices that actually, again, do add up and make a difference, and that other people who are like us are seeing. So it's true that we do sometimes look to, you know, much wealthier people as setting the standard for our own behavior, but we also look to people who are similar to ourselves. And so again, our choices extend beyond just what we're doing to affect other people who are like us. And we're probably more similar to most folks than they are to billionaires.
5: And actually, that's reminding me of another study that you cite, an example that you use in your book about contagious behavior. Like, for example, that people in neighborhoods where they start putting solar panels on their roof, the neighbors were more likely to do so as well, regardless of their level of income.
1: That's right. So it looks like solar panels are contagious. And so if you do have a little bit more, you know, disposable income and you use some of it to install a heat pump or install solar panels and maybe put them in a highly visible place, that will actually influence those around you. Conversely, if you buy a new car, other neighbors are more likely to buy a new car. There's actually like randomized controlled trial evidence supporting this idea. So our own choices are influencing those around us in ways that it's hard to even understand.
5: When we come back, Liz's collaborator, Jay-Z, shares some more happy climate hacks, like how to organize your refrigerator. I'm Manoush Zomorodi, and you're listening to the TED Radio Hour from NPR. Stay with us.
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5: It's the TED Radio Hour from NPR. I'm Manoush Zomorodi. On the show today, a conversation about living a more climate-friendly life and still actually feeling happy. But so far, Elizabeth Dunn walked us through a few of her favorite climate hacks. But her co-author, Zhang Zhao, has even more, which she shared on the TED stage in 2023.
8: Let's start with my pet bunny. A few years ago, my partner and I adopted Greenwich. She's adorable. She's also a vegan. We have so many plants, vegetables and fruits in our house, thanks to Greenwich, And because of that, I'm eating a lot more vegetables myself than I used to. And I'm not kidding. I'm feeling a lot happier. Eating more plants can reduce agricultural emissions by up to 80%. I guess that part you may have known before. But do you also know that a plant-based diet can make you feel happier? Decades of medical studies suggest that a plant-based diet can increase both physical and mental health. In a recent experiment, researchers recruited people from North Dakota who barely ate any vegetables. And they fed these people a plant-based diet for 2 months. These people on this diet felt a lot happier at the end of 2 months than they did before they started the experiment. So researchers think that this is because plants, so fruits, vegetables, are high in vitamins and phytochemicals that provide both antioxidant and anti-inflammatory benefits to the brain and the body. So the happy climate action here is eat more plants. But this does not mean never eat meat, because I can tell you that deprivation is a disaster for happiness. Instead, we should aim for the right balance of meat and plants in our diet that will make us maximally happy. And beyond food, we can turn other things into a treat as well, like shopping. Now, you know that fast fashion has a huge climate impact. So instead of shopping often, make shopping a treat. And here's the happy climate hack. Jackets, jeans, shoes have a lot of greenhouse gas emissions. So treating ourselves to high-quality versions of these products that won't fall apart after a few wears is actually good for the planet. Underwear, on the other hand, have pretty low emissions. So, you know, please buy those whenever you need them. You're welcome. Now let's talk about waste. Do you know that if your space is clean, zero waste, and organized, you may feel happier? Let's take a look at perhaps the messiest part of everybody's home, the fridge. Some environmental experts recommend that we put perishables into the drawers and put the condiments at the door. I hate to say this, but I disagree. I don't think the fridge is designed with human behavior in mind. We often forget about the things in the drawers, right? Out of sight, out of mind. And that can lead to a lot of food waste and emissions. So what's the happy climate action here? Feng shui your fridge. This is how I feng shui my fridge, by moving the perishables to the door and the condiments into the drawers so I can catch things before they rot. I also fivefold my fridge, that is first in, first out, meaning moving older items to the front of the fridge so I don't forget about them. And this way you can have a zero waste clean fridge and you may feel happier. Now, beyond waste, we have to talk about travel. And here's the happy climate hack. Instead of saying drive less, we should say drive more people. Some studies suggest that the more time we spend with our friends and family, the happier we feel. So what this means is that instead of driving alone in our car, we should drive our friends. Because carpooling can turn those dreadful minutes behind the wheel into joyful moments of socializing. Or you can ditch the car altogether and bike. Better yet, bike with your bunny. Biking is virtually carbon-free, and it also offers moderate exercise that activates our endocannabinoid system. And that contributes to a sense of euphoria, that's biker's high, and greater mental well-being. I think you get the gist here. And I encourage you to take a moment and think about the actions you can take in your own life that not only reduce emissions, but also can make yourself feel happier. There's probably a lot of those in this sweet spot. So please get creative.
6: Okay, so Liz, a lot of the tips you and Jay-Z suggest are fun. They're kind of low effort, like eating more maple syrup. It is the ideal scenario. But there are some things that we probably should do that don't feel great, at least to begin with. You know, like
5: composting, for example. It's kind of a pain in the butt, but after I do it, I do feel good, and I'm glad I did it. So what about moments of delayed gratification? How do those fit in?
1: Well, I think there's some things we do like composting that for most of us are not inherently enjoyable, but we can at least make them less gross. So, for example, keeping compost in the freezer is one good strategy, especially in a hot summer, for making it less unpleasant, which can make it easier to stick with. But still, even with the most like elegant composting strategy, it's probably not going to be the most joyful thing you do today, or at least I hope it's not the most joyful thing that you do today. You know, I would say doing those things are great, but there are actually just so many opportunities that we can find where the environmentally friendly action is also the joyful one. And so those are the strategies that we especially encourage people to look out for. And like you said, to just pay attention to, you know, to pay attention to the fact that, oh, that actually felt really good. You know, paying attention to that and embracing those really enjoyable changes, I think can further energize us and help us find even more ways that we can adopt these lower carbon choices.
5: I do like that idea of being further energized. Like I find that, you know, if I'm happy, that generally does mean that I feel as though I have more energy to do more, as opposed to feeling shamed or like I'm a terrible person. That makes me want to, you know, crawl into the fetal position under my desk and do nothing.
1: Exactly. And positive emotions can also make us more creative. So when we feel happy, we're better at thinking of novel, creative solutions, which of course is exactly what we need in the epic fight against climate change. So embracing some of this joy as a way to be more energized and more creative and better at tackling climate change, I think is a really productive approach.
5: You've been talking about this book out and about to the public right now. What's some of the feedback that you've been getting? Because, you know, it's not a popular topic, right? I feel like there are a lot of people who are just thinking like, well, we're screwed. Look at every place that's on fire right now. There are corporations who are missing their targets, governments who are pulling back from agreements. On the flip side, though, we are seeing a shift to renewables across the globe. Where are you finding the people who you're targeting are mentally?
1: Yeah, I mean, the feedback that we're getting is that this more joyful approach re-empowers people to take action. So when you feel like everything is terrible and there's nothing we can do, it seems like there's no reason to do anything at all. And so what we're really trying to do is arm people with actual knowledge and facts about where they might have opportunities to make a difference. And again, it's really kind of a choose your own adventure approach where we walk people through every domain of life. So from food and vacation to working and commuting and major life decisions like whether to have kids. And so one of the things that's interesting to me is that the piece that really resonates for people varies dramatically depending on who they are, what stage of life they're in. You know, I think the nice thing about food is we all have some opportunities to choose what to put in our mouths each day. So that's a really easy opportunity. But there's decisions that really matter for climate that most people don't think of and have told us, you know, before reading our book, they really didn't realize that these decisions had any relevance to climate change at all. So, for example, the decision about where to live has a huge bearing on the carbon emissions of your lifestyle. So if you can live in a place like Vancouver that has clean energy, or like Vermont that has clean energy, then the carbon emissions of your everyday actions are going to be greatly reduced. So let me give one concrete example. If you run an air conditioner in a typical living room in Vermont, which has clean energy, you run that air conditioner for 1 week, you're going to emit about 8 pounds of carbon. So like the weight of a newborn baby. In contrast, you run that exact same air conditioner in the same size room in Wyoming, which does not have clean energy, you're going to emit 1,000 pounds of carbon. So the weight of a full grown horse. So the idea here is that these choices about where we live actually have a massive impact on our carbon emissions. And we can feel free, instead of suffering through hot summers, you know, we can feel free to run an air conditioner if we can live in a place with clean energy. And so one thing we've been hearing from people is that there are, you know, they've been focusing on things like straws and reusable bags and not thinking at all about these much more high impact decisions. Now, not all of us have an opportunity to change where we live, but particularly, I think when people are at some crossroads in life where they're deciding where to live or what kind of job to do or whether to have children, we can think about how to navigate these choices with climate change as sort of one piece of the puzzle.
5: I mean, it is, you know, a privilege, though. There are some places in the United States where people live, you cannot get anywhere without a car. How much are we talking about, you know, the sort of stereotypical NPR listening, middle-class, upper-middle-class person who maybe is privileged and can do these things? Is this something, how does that play into it?
1: So again, this is why we don't want to tell people everyone should do these five things to fight climate change, because it really depends on where you live, how much money you have, what opportunities you have to make change in your life. And so I think that everybody, every single person has an opportunity to reduce their carbon emissions in a way that would actually feel joyful. And they just have to find it. And again, it depends on what the constraints are. So, you know, for people who have no choice but to drive to work, which of course is the case in so many American communities, you know, could they find a carpool to be part of? For other folks who are lucky enough to live in a city that has good public transit or that's pretty walkable, could they think about either giving up a car or going down from two family cars to one car? So again, there are just so many kinds of changes that we have an opportunity to make that, again, we just have to really think through what are the opportunities in our own lives. And we have to be realistic, because one of the biggest things that we've learned as behavioral scientists is that changing our behavior is hard. Like really, really hard. And so having unrealistic aspirations for ourselves about the kinds of changes that we could make is going to be counterproductive, and we're going to end up frustrated. And so what we really would love for people to do is think about, hey, what's possible in our community? What changes could we make? And how could we support each other to follow through on those changes? So when we run workshops, we actually ask people to stress test each other's plans and think about what's going to be hard about this. Like, what's going to get in your way? What's going to stop you from following through on this plan? And then figure out ahead of time how to get past those obstacles.
5: One of the things that we have seen more young people talking about is that they don't want to have kids for various reasons. One is that, you know, they feel like the world is too unstable to bring somebody into this world. But also they cite a study that was done, I think, by one of Jay-Z's students, which said that something like having a kid was equivalent to taking 37 transatlantic flights per year. How, you know, there are some things where I'm like, well, listen, having a family is a personal choice. It's also something that humans do to perpetuate the species. Where does that fit into the conversation about climate?
1: Yeah, so it was Jay-Z's own student who did the seminal research that was taken as evidence that if you care about climate change, you shouldn't have kids. And having talk to this researcher, he never meant for that to be the message, because we want our species to continue and thrive. You know, this hard rock that we're all living on is going to be just fine. The planet's going to be here. It's our species and other species that we want to have survive, and having kids is part of that. Now, it is the case that having lots and lots of kids means

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1: The cool thing is that these fish manage to escape. And the way that they do this is they quickly change direction and evade the sea lion's hungry jaws. And it turns out that it's fish on the edge of the school that are making this miracle happen. And in fact, if just 25% of these edge fish change direction, the entire school will rapidly follow. And what's really amazing is that the same basic principle turns out to apply to humans too. Mm. There's recent research showing that when just 25% of us change our behavior, rapid social change can occur just more quickly than any of us would have imagined. So we don't need everybody to get on board. We don't even need a majority of people to get on board. If just 25% of us change what we do, we order vegetarian, we think about doing some staycations, we make any change that others can see, we are likely to influence those other people in ways that can provoke much more powerful social change than most of us recognize.
2: That was Elizabeth Dunn, co-author of the book Leave the Lights On. You can see both Liz's and Jay-Z's TED Talks at TED.com. Thank you so much for listening to the show this week. This episode was produced by Rachel Faulkner-White. It was edited by Katie Monteleone and me. Our production staff at NPR also includes Sanaz Meshkinpour, Matthew Cloutier, Avery Keatley, Fio Guerin, Harsha Nahada, and James Delahoussie. Our executive producer is Irene Noguchi. Our audio engineer was Jimmy Keeley. Our partners at TED are Sal Khan, Logan McClure-Davda, Helen Walters, Roxanne Hilash, and Daniela Bellarezzo. I'm Anoush Zamarodi, and you have been listening to the TED Radio Hour from NPR.

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1: It's just about 8 o'clock this Tuesday night. Thanks for joining us for the TED Radio Hour. Tonight's edition of the TED Radio Hour is brought to you by McHenry County College and by listeners like you. This is 89.5 WNIJ DeKalb Rockford, WNIQ Sterling, WNIW LaSalle, and WNIE Freeport, where you learn something new every day, and where the music is starting next. It's World Cafe, coming up on WNIJ. 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A chance to unwind and unplug is just what you need to recharge. 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
2: Caroline Rose has been playing this song, Yip Yip Yow, at shows for years now, but it took them a while to feel okay about actually releasing it on an album.
3: I was going to put it on this album, Loner, I made in 2018, and I just couldn't quite get it to fit, and I was just so afraid that it was going to be my most popular song that I thought was also my dumbest song.
2: Coming up, Caroline talks about embracing how dumb that song felt when their band recorded it for their new album, Gentling the Horse, at the Walt Whitman Mall.
3: I was like, play like a linebacker, or like play like a teenager who's never picked up an instrument before. And then it just changed the feel of it, and it just worked.
2: I chat with Caroline Rose, and they perform live today. I'm Rena Duras. This is World Cafe. Yeah.

0: Nothing like a good feeling. That's Army, Ben Folds 5. An interview with Caroline Rose next on World Cafe.
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0: Hey, this is World Cafe. I'm Raina Duras. You cannot put Caroline Rose into a box. Even Caroline Rose can't put Caroline Rose into a box. Caroline has always bucked against the system, whether it's against a music industry that exploits artists, which led them to starting their own independent record label, or against their own ideas of what a serious artist should be like. Coming up today, Caroline Rose joins me to talk about their upcoming new album, Gentling the Horse at the Walt Whitman Mall, out on October 23rd. They talk about figuring out how to be true to themselves as a songwriter and a performer, about making things fun, and about running their business outside of the confines of the traditional music machine. They also perform live, starting with a song they've been playing for about a decade, but was finally recorded for this new album. Here's Caroline Rose, live for World Cafe. Yip, yip, yow.

0: That was Hello Again, Jim, performed live by Caroline Rose on World Cafe. Caroline Rose has a new album called Gentling the Horse at the Walt Whitman Mall. They've been my guest today. It's great talking to you. Thanks for being here.
1: This is great. Thanks.
0: I'm Rena Duras. Back in a moment with more World Cafe.
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0: 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And now here he is, all grown up, and looking back a bit here, I guess time just makes fools of us all. Father John Misty.

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0: Medium Build, new song called Home Depot. It takes you to the plumbing section with an emotionally stunted guy named Steve, who does sound like he actually knows where everything is in the store. So he's not doing that thing that I do at Home Depot, which is like wandering around aimlessly begging for someone to send an employee to help me. One place I do know my way around is the World Cafe Vault. And that's where you're going next on Live from the Archives in just a minute here on World Cafe.
1: 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I'm Spencer Tritt. 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
1: 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Jason Kregear is your local host here on WNIJ. 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
0: Taking you back to the mid-aughts on Live from the Archives today on World Cafe, I'm Raina. Your set of exclusive live recordings from the cafe starts with this one from 2005, when Australian artist Ben Lee came by to play tunes from his album Awake is the New Sleep. This is Ben Lee, Catch My Disease, live for World Cafe.

0: Kissing the Lipless from The Shins. A new song about a topic that was also sort of recently tackled by Bob Dylan, next on World Cafe.
1: Singer Julia Holter makes pop music that sounds like a dream. Her latest incursion into your subconsciousness is Materia. We'll hear that and recently released music by Chick Corea from a 1972 solo performance. I'm John DiLiberto. 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
0: Hey, Raina Duris with you on World Cafe. About 6 years ago, Bob Dylan released the song Murder Most Foul about the assassination of President John F. Kennedy. Here's a little bit of it.
3: "'Twas a dark day in Dallas, November 63. A day that will live on in infamy."
0: That's the beginning of Murder Most Foul by Bob Dylan. 17-minute song about the JFK assassination. Now, New York band Wild Pink is using that same event as a jumping-off point for their new one. But they're a little bit quicker about it. Only about 4.5 minutes here. This is Round of Applause at the End of the World. New Wild Pink on The Cafe.

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0: Death Cab for Cutie, Punching the Flowers, and that's it for World Cafe today. Thank you so much to the public radio stations who bring this show to you. And thanks to our whole team here who make it happen. We produce it at WXPN at the University of Pennsylvania in Philadelphia. My name is Raina Duris. Thank you for listening to World Cafe from NPR.
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4: 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And stick around. The music continues this evening with Echoes from 10 until midnight. Coming up next. 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I'm Spencer Tritt. Thanks for joining us, and have a great evening.
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13: I'm John DiLiberto, and you're hearing Echoes from PRX. Julia Holter is a singer, composer, and instrumentalist who takes avant-garde techniques and spins them into haunting chamber pop songs. Her album Materia picks up where her last release, Something in the Room She Moves, left off.

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1: That was an Echoes CD of the month back in, what was it, August. And Scheherazade before that from the album Kutagarzi. Wonderful singer from San Francisco. She's got Indian roots, but she's a few generations away from being in that country, although she did go to school there. I'm John DiLiberto. Thanks for being with me in this first hour. You're hearing Echoes from PRX. I've got some Alex Amor ahead for you from her debut album, Heavenly Bodies. And we'll hear a classic release from the 1970s and 80s West Coast electronic scene with Michael Garrison from his debut album, In the Regions of Sun Return. I'm John DiLiberto, and it's Ahead on Echoes from PRX.
0: Having a little trouble falling asleep tonight? Whether you're a news junkie, music connoisseur, or pop culture lover, WNIJ has a program for you whenever you're up. 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
1: I'm John DiLiberto, and you're hearing Echoes from PRX. There's some songs that just personify beauty, refining a sound down to an essence that is rarely found in music. Chick Corea's Crystal Silence is one of those pieces. The definitive version is from an album of the same name by Corea and vibraphonist Gary Burton, but I've got a newly released early version of the track by Chick Corea playing it solo live. Chick Corea with his classic song Crystal Silence from the album Some Time Ago, live in Germany, 1972. It's ahead this hour on Echoes.

Here's music by Mark Peters, who's also in a group called Engineers, which is pretty much just Mark Peters from his album Innerland. This is Man Island.

0: Emancipator and Lapa with Mamba featuring Marley Carroll. That's from the album 11th Orbit Remixes, and that came out of Morcheeba from their release Escape the Chaos. Liquid Bloom and Akriza before that with Tea Here Now, Act 1. And Chick Corea up at the top, just a gorgeous piano piece, Crystal Silence. And as I mentioned, the best-known version of that was done by Chick Corea and Gary Burton on an ECM album of the same name. This one's from a new release some time ago, Live in Germany, 1972. Coming up, I've got music from Thunder Bay and Steve Hackett and Steve Rothery. It's all ahead as Echoes continues from PRX.
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0: You're hearing Echoes from PRX, and I'm John DiLiberto. I've got another track from Peter Phippen and Eric the Taylor ahead. The first is Alex Amore from the album Heavenly Bodies. She is a wonderful Scottish singer, and this is...

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0: Thanks for joining us this morning for the BBC World Service, and stay with us for Morning Edition, coming up next. 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
1: Good morning. The UK banned products from the occupied West Bank, trying to stop settler violence against Palestinians. Israeli officials were furious in response, moved to throw some British representatives out of the country. It's Morning Edition from NPR News.
0: 70 degrees with light rain at 5 a.m. Good morning, early bird. I'm Jason Krigier, WNIJ News in 3 minutes.
1: The head of the Smithsonian Institution is retiring and says it has nothing to do with President Trump's attacks. I'm Michelle Martin.
2: And I'm Leila Faldin. The administration called the Smithsonian's presentation of American history anti-white. Also, how Trump's trade war with Canada is affecting his trade war against China. And former national security officials say Trump is destroying post-9/11 improvements to intelligence agencies. It's Wednesday, September 9th, on this day in 17. 17-

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1: Hormuz. In response to that, the U.S. military said one of its underwater drones had malfunctioned earlier this week and that it did not collect sensitive information. Hadil Alshalchi, NPR News, Istanbul.
2: The head of the world's largest museum, the Smithsonian Institution, says he is going to retire. Lonnie Bunch has led the institution for 7 years. In the past several months, President Trump has bashed the Smithsonian. NPR's Andrew Limbong says Trump has tried to paint the institution as led by radical activists.
3: In 2025, Trump issued an executive order criticizing exhibits and programs that, quote, degrade shared American values. For example, the EO singled out an art exhibit about the history of sculpture and racism in America. Jump ahead to July of this year, the administration issued a long report criticizing the National Museum of American History for moving towards, quote, extreme political activism. And last month, the Department of the Interior said that the executive departments can't support the Smithsonian under the current leadership.
2: Lonnie Bunch is the first Black American to lead the Smithsonian. Federal safety investigators say there's evidence pilots considered aborting the landing of the Amazon cargo plane that crashed in Miami last weekend. NPR's Joel Rose reports investigators plan to interview the pilots today.
4: The National Transportation Safety Board says evidence recovered from the plane's flight data recorder shows that the flight crew briefly released the brakes and increased the throttle after the plane had already touched down, which suggests they considered trying to go around and attempt to land again. The Amazon cargo plane overran the runway by roughly 1,300 feet and crashed into two vehicles on the ground, killing five people and injuring five more. Investigators plan to interview both the captain and first officer, as well as the air traffic controllers on duty at the time, and they asked the public for any relevant information about 21 Air, the Miami-based company that operated the flight. Joel Rose, NPR News.
2: The Republican National Committee opens a two-day convention in Dallas this evening. The focus is on President Trump, who will speak on both nights. You're listening to NPR.
5: And this is WNIJ. I'm Jason Cregeer. A federal judge is weighing whether Illinois' right-to-die law can go into effect this Saturday. Illinois is set to become the first Midwestern state to allow terminally ill adults to take life-ending medication prescribed by physicians. A lawsuit to block the end-of-life options for Terminally Ill Patients Act from going into effect included arguments alleging it discriminates against people with disabilities. The suit also claims the law runs afoul of federal law, including the Americans with Disabilities Act and the Affordable Care Act. Governor J.B. Pritzker says Tyson Foods is willing to sell its recently closed beef processing plant in Joslyn, and potential buyers could include local producers.
6: I can't guarantee someone's going to buy it, but I do feel like, based upon what I have heard, there is a cooperative that's being put together of ranchers themselves who are willing to buy the facility and operate it. These are ranchers both in Iowa and in Illinois. And then I'm aware, obviously, of other beef processors who might be willing to take over the plant.
5: Pritzker said he's working with state lawmakers to provide financial incentives to help sell the facility and to get as many of the roughly 2,500 laid-off employees back to work. Winnebago County tourism officials say 2025 was a banner year in visitor spending for the region. WNIJ's Sam Novsker has more.
7: Visitor spending in Rockford and Winnebago County grew by 5% in 2025, outperforming tourism growth across state. Last year, the greater Rockford area raked in $550 million in tourist spending, an increase of $26 million from the year before. Comparable large population Illinois counties, including Cook, DuPage, Kane, Kendall, Lake, and others, were all surpassed in visitor earnings. The city's annual Ironman Triathlon and the first full calendar year of operations at Hard Rock Casino Rockford were cited as major contributors. This year's annual analysis was prepared by Tourism Economics, a division of Oxford Economics for the Illinois Department of Commerce and Economic Opportunity. I'm Sam Nofsker.
5: It is 70 degrees. Light rain is falling at 5:07 on this Wednesday morning. Humid and warm today. We'll have chances for showers and thunderstorms, high about 80 degrees. Cloudy tonight, cooler, low of 60. Tomorrow, sunny, warm, high around 80 for Thursday. Thursday night.

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1: 20,000 people will be here for an event that will have the feel of a tightly produced TV show / infomercial / Trump rally, where the president and his policies are clearly going to be the star of the show. Or, to borrow a word from the chairman of the Republican Party, a Trumpapalooza.
2: NPR's Tamara Keith reporting. President Trump is punishing Canada for its retaliatory tariffs. Trump is now fully banning some Canadian alcohol, dairy products, and motorcycles from even coming into the U.S. This comes after Canada imposed tariffs on U.S. goods to retaliate for earlier tariffs that Trump imposed. The trade war is affecting U.S. border states, as NPR's Kirk Siegler reports.
3: Canada is Montana's biggest trade partner, accounting for about $1 billion in cross-border economic activity every year. Farmers here were already dealing with high diesel and fertilizer costs, and now they can expect to pay more for farm equipment. Brigitte Miranda Freer runs the Montana World Trade Center.
4: Canadian companies also purchase Montana cattle, and then they send them up to Canada where they're fed out. And by the way, when they're up there, a lot of times they're eating Montana barley.
3: It's not just farmers bracing for a hit, Miranda Freer says, but also small manufacturers and the state's lucrative tourism economy. Kirk Siegler, NPR News, Great Falls, Montana.
2: This is NPR.
5: And this is WNIJ. I'm Jason Kregear. Illinois is set to become the first Midwestern state to allow terminally ill adults to take life-ending medication prescribed by physicians. But a federal judge is weighing whether to block the End-of-Life Options for Terminally Ill Patients Act from going into effect this coming Saturday. A lawsuit the judge heard last Friday included arguments alleging it discriminates against people with disabilities. The suit also claims the law runs afoul of federal law, including the Americans with Disabilities Act and the Affordable Care Act. A state legislative watchdog is resigning amid growing concerns about how he handled sexual harassment complaints against a former Democratic legislator. Mawa Iqbal has more.
6: A female lobbyist accused Legislative Inspector General Michael McCuskey of mischaracterizing her experience with ex-state Rep. Harry Benton in a July report. In a recent letter sent to the General Assembly, the lobbyist said McCuskey also shared with her confidential information about other victims during the investigation and said the process has caused anxiety for her and her family. Democratic State Rep. Mary Beth Canty called for McCuskey's resignation. Canty says the move is significant but does not, quote, end the culture of harassment. And House Minority Leader Tony McCombie says this is an opportunity to pass stronger state ethics laws. I'm Mawa Iqbal.
5: Governor J.B. Pritzker says Chicago White Sox minority owner Justin Ishbia should listen to community concerns while making plans for a new stadium. Pritzker's comments come after Ishbia announced preliminary plans this past weekend for a mixed-use development in the South Loop featuring a riverfront White Sox stadium. That would mean a move from its current location in Bridgeport.
7: What we want is for them to have a great new facility and for it to be in the state of Illinois, in the city of Chicago.
5: The White Sox say they will evaluate site study results before deciding if it's a viable location for their new home. 70 degrees, light rain falling at 6:07 this Wednesday morning. We're looking for a high around 80 today. It does look like we'll have some chances for showers and thunderstorms throughout the morning and afternoon. Cooler tonight and cloudy, low around 60. Tomorrow, sunny, warm, high around 80 degrees. Thursday night, clear, cool. Look at that, a low around 50. And Friday, sunny and warm, with a high near 80. 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Still to come in the next 15 minutes, we'll speak with former NFL player, author, and activist Colin Kaepernick about his new memoir, The Perilous Fight.
8: Did I think there would be backlash? Yes, because history tells us so. Yeah, I think it would reach the level of magnitude that it did. I don't think you could ever predict that.
5: And we'll have more from our conversation with Colin Kaepernick. 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
1: PA's telehealth rules violate states' rights because residents of Louisiana have been able to use telehealth to continue to access abortion despite the ban. They can connect to a doctor online in another state and then receive the medication in the mail. Louisiana also questions the FDA's decision-making process for granting telehealth access to medication abortion in 2023. If the lawsuit succeeds, telehealth abortion access could be restricted across the country, including in states where abortion is legal. Oral arguments are at the Fifth Circuit Court of Appeals in New Orleans. The case is very likely to end up back at the Supreme Court. Selena Simmons Duffin, NPR News.
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3: And from DeKalb, this is WNIJ News. I'm Jason Krigier. A federal judge is weighing whether Illinois' right to die law can go into effect this Saturday. Illinois is set to become the first Midwestern state to allow terminally ill adults to take life-ending medication prescribed by physicians. A lawsuit to block the End of Life Options for Terminally Ill Patients Act from going into effect included arguments alleging it discriminates against people with disabilities. The suit also claims law runs afoul of federal law, including the Americans with Disabilities Act and the Affordable Care Act. Governor J.B. Pritzker says Tyson Foods is willing to sell its recently closed beef processing plant in Joslyn, and potential buyers could include local producers.
4: I can't guarantee someone's going to buy it, but I do feel like, based upon what I have heard, there is a cooperative that's being put together of ranchers themselves who are willing to buy the facility and operate it. And these are ranchers both in Iowa and in Illinois. And then I'm aware, obviously, of other beef processors who might be willing to take over the plant.
3: Pritzker said he's working with state lawmakers to provide financial incentives to help sell the facility and to get as many of the roughly 2,500 laid-off employees back to work. Winnebago County tourism officials say 2025 was a banner year in visitor spending for the region. WNIJ's Sam Novsker has more.
5: Visitor spending in Rockford and Winnebago County grew by 5% in 2025, outperforming tourism growth across the state. Last year, the greater Rockford area raked in $550 million in tourist spending, an increase of $26 million from the year before. Comparable large population Illinois counties, including Cook, DuPage, Kane, Kendall, Lake, and others, were all surpassed in visitor earnings. The city's annual Ironman Triathlon and the first full calendar year of operations at Hard Rock Casino Rockford were cited as major contributors. This year's annual analysis was prepared by Tourism Economics, a division of Oxford Economics for the Illinois Department of Commerce and Economic Opportunity. I'm Sam Nofsker.
3: Depending on where you're at in our listening area, you might be seeing some light showers at the moment, and there's chances for that, possibly thunderstorms this morning and this afternoon. High about 80, low 60 tonight, cloudy skies. Tomorrow, sunny, warm. High around 80 for Thursday. Thursday night, look at this, very cool. Low around 50, and Friday, sunny, warm, high about 80 degrees. 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Coming up here in the next 15 minutes, the 9/11 attacks forced the CIA and the other U.S. intelligence agencies to overhaul their way of doing business.
6: We will clean out all of the corrupt actors in our national security and intelligence apparatus, and there are plenty of them.
3: But now critics say President Trump is dismantling much of what was built. We'll have more on that story at 7:22, right here on Morning Edition from NPR and WNIJ. 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
8: It's Morning Edition from NPR News. I'm Leila Fadel.
9: And I'm Michelle Martin. Good morning. Israel reacted with anger and defiance to yesterday's announcement that the United Kingdom would impose trade sanctions on Israeli settlements in the occupied West Bank.
8: Britain's foreign minister called the ban necessary to stop settlement expansion and Israeli settler violence against Palestinians there. He accused what he called settler terrorists of

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2: And this is WNIJ. I'm Jason Kregear. Illinois is set to become the first Midwestern state to allow terminally ill adults to take life-ending medication prescribed by physicians. But a federal judge is weighing whether to block the End-of-Life Options for Terminally Ill Patients Act from going into effect this coming Saturday. A lawsuit the judge heard last Friday included arguments alleging it discriminates against people with disabilities. The suit also claims the law runs afoul of federal law, including the Americans with Disabilities Act and the Affordable Care Act. A state legislative watchdog is resigning amid growing concerns about how he handled sexual harassment complaints against a former Democratic legislator. Mawa Iqbal has more.
3: A female lobbyist accused Legislative Inspector General Michael McCuskey of mischaracterizing her experience with ex-state rep Harry Benton in a July report. In a recent letter sent to the General Assembly, the lobbyist said McCuskey also shared with her confidential information about other victims during the investigation and said the process has caused anxiety for her and her family. Democratic State Rep. Mary Beth Canty called for McCuskey's resignation. Canty says the move is significant but does not, quote, end the culture of harassment. And House Minority Leader Tony McCombie says this is an opportunity to pass stronger state ethics laws. I'm Mawa Iqbal.
2: Governor J.B. Pritzker says Chicago White Sox minority owner Justin Ishbia should listen to community concerns while making plans for a new stadium. Pritzker's comments come after Ishbia announced preliminary plans this past weekend for a mixed-use development in the South Loop featuring a riverfront White Sox stadium. That would mean a move from its current location in Bridgeport.
4: What we want is for them to have a great new facility and for it to be in the state of Illinois, in the city of Chicago.
2: The White Sox say they will evaluate site study results before deciding if it's a viable location for their new home. 70 degrees, some light rain falling at 8:07 on this Wednesday morning. We're looking for warm and humid conditions today with chances for showers this morning into this afternoon, high around 80. Cooler and cloudy tonight. Does look like we dry out, though, low around 60. Tomorrow, pretty pleasant, sunny, warm, high around 80 degrees for Thursday. Thursday night, kind of cool. We'll have a low around 50 tomorrow night. This is WNIJ News. Coming up here in the next 15 minutes, we'll speak with former NFL player, author, and activist Colin Kaepernick about his new memoir, The Perilous Fight.
5: Did I think there would be backlash? 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Yeah, I think it would reach the level and magnitude that it did. I don't think you could ever predict that.
2: We'll have a conversation with Colin Kaepernick. That'll be at 8:22 on Morning Edition from NPR and WNIJ.
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7: 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I'm Leila Fadel.
8: And I'm Michelle Martin. Good morning. The U.S. struck 5 Iranian oil tankers overnight.
7: Iran hit back, lighting up the night sky in Jordan as interceptors tried to stop missiles hurtling at U.S. troops at an airbase there. The latest turmoil pushed Brent crude oil prices over $100 a barrel today. In a few moments, we'll speak with retired General Joseph Votel, a former leader of U.S. Central Command. We begin with the latest developments on the ground.
8: Joining us is NPR international correspondent Aya Bachawi in Dubai. Good morning, Aya.
9: Good morning, Michelle.
8: So could you start us off with what happened last night?
9: U.S. Central Command says it destroyed 5 Iranian oil carriers in the Gulf of Oman and off of Iran's Karg Island. Now, CENTCOM says it did give notice to crews aboard those ships to abandon them before they were bombed. And it says that these attacks were in response to Iranian missile attacks on a U.S. Navy warship that were successfully evaded. So since Saturday, Michelle, we now have the U.S. striking 8 Iranian crude oil tankers.

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1: 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School libraries, where a lifelong love of reading often starts, are losing funding and staff, caught between book challenges and a shift to screens. An overdue conversation about the evolving role of the school library. 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
2: 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Good morning, David Talix. And just about 11 o'clock, we've got the 21st coming up next. 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
3: I'm Indira Lakshmanan. Polyester is the most popular synthetic fiber in the world, but Gen Z wants nothing to do with it. The perception of polyester as cheap or tacky dates back decades, but for young shoppers, is abandoning polyester easier said than done? That's next time on Here and Now.
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4: Today on the 21st show, Tristan Atone is a member of the Kiowa tribe and editor-at-large at Grist. His award-winning investigation, Land Grab Universities, revealed how the 1862 Morrill Act turned nearly 11 million acres of indigenous land into seed money for land-grant universities, including the University of Illinois.
5: U.S. politicians didn't seriously debate the ethics of redistributing indigenous land because there was widespread agreement in Congress that it was both desirable and inevitable.
4: I'm Brian Mackey with Tristan Atone today on the 21st Show, which is a production of Illinois Public Media. But first, news.

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2: From Illinois Public Media, this is The 21st Show. I'm Brian Mackey. And today we're going to talk about land and ownership and theft and profits and the sins of our great-great-great-grandfathers and what this means for us today. But before we get to any of that, I want us to listen to a one-minute video from the University of Illinois Urbana-Champaign, where our station is based and our program is produced. Roll tape.
3: As a land-grant institution, the University of Illinois Urbana-Champaign has a responsibility to acknowledge the historical context in which it exists. In order to remind ourselves and our community, we begin with this statement. We are currently on the lands of the Peoria, Kaskaskia, Piankashaw, Waya, Miami, Muscutin, Odawa, Sauk, Meskwaki, Kickapoo, Potawatomi, Ojibwe, and Chickasaw nations. It is necessary for us to acknowledge these Native nations and for us to work with them as we move forward as an institution. Over the next 150 years, we will be a vibrant community, inclusive of all our differences, with Native peoples at the core of our efforts.
2: That, of course, is a land acknowledgement. It's the official one suggested by University of Illinois leaders for campus events. There's an alternate version from the school's Native American House, which is even more pointed in its historical analysis. It says, as a land-grant institution, the University of Illinois has a particular responsibility to acknowledge the peoples of these lands, as well as the histories of dispossession that have allowed for the growth of this institution for the past 150 years. We are also obligated to reflect on and actively address these histories and the role that this university has played in shaping them. This acknowledgement and the centering of Native peoples is a start as we move forward for the next 150 years. My guest today has spent a lot of time thinking through these ideas. Tristan Atone is a member of the Kiowa tribe and editor-at-large for the environmental and climate news site Grist. He's written many stories on land-grant universities and dispossession of indigenous land. We first spoke with Atone back in February 2026 ahead of a talk he was giving at the Urbana-Champaign campus, which was part of the Mellon Sawyer seminar series. He happened to connect with us from Finland. Because we'll be on tape for the hour today, no live calls, but let us know what you think. You can send an email to talk@21stshow.org. Once again, that's talk@21stshow.org. All right, let's begin by talking about the Morrill Act and what it did for universities, and we can get to then indigenous peoples as part of that.
4: Sure. Well, this takes some backtracking into the 1800s, so buckle up. The Morrill Act was signed into law in 1862 by Abraham Lincoln, and it's one of the, sort of the three big land laws that are passed at the time that listeners are probably familiar with, the Homestead Act and the Railroad Act. And the name of the act comes from the bill's sponsor, Justin Morrill, is why you have Morrill Hall at the University of Illinois and so many other campuses. But essentially what the act does is it jumpstarts, the land grant university system. It's providing land, to these universities to sell, to put into their endowments and essentially get them off the ground, make those fledgling universities into sort of the powerhouse state universities that we know today. So that's the short version.
2: Yeah, and that's interesting because before I encountered your reporting, I guess I'd always just assumed the land being granted was the land on which the universities were built. But it's not really that it works that way. So how did this process actually work in practice?
4: Yeah, I mean, it's

0: a common misconception, and it was the same for me when I got into this reporting, that Morrill Act grants were used only sort of for campuses, right? But the grants are actually really, really large, like even larger than major cities, and were often located hundreds or even thousands of miles away from their beneficiaries. So what the Act did was promise states between 90,000 and 990,000 acres of land, essentially depending on the size of their congressional delegations. And once those states got that land, they could sell it to raise funds for these new colleges, hence the name land grant. In the case of Illinois, being sort of East Coast, there is no public land inside the state boundaries at the time that this land, this the Morrill Act is passed. So what the federal government does is it basically gives it something called scrip. These are coupons for land in territories outside and to the west of Illinois. So they're able to use these coupons to pull land in as far away as California, Colorado, closer to home, in Minnesota, Wisconsin, Iowa, Missouri, Kansas. Basically, they're pulling land from what is labeled the public domain outside of state borders and then selling it.
1: I first encountered your work in High Country News. I don't know if that was your first reporting on this. I think back in 2020. There was a really cool graphic. People can we'll put a link to this on our website after the program today. But people can go and you can click on Illinois, and it's got these very colorful lines showing all the very many places that are not Illinois. Where did that land come from? Who owned that land? Why was it, like, how, you know, talk about how it came to be in the possession beyond the Morrill Act of, you know, the federal government and then the University of Illinois.
0: Well, I mean, the most straightforward answer here is that it's indigenous land. The United States is expanding westward. It's giving coupons to universities like University of Illinois to obtain that land once they get it from indigenous peoples and then sell it. So the land is coming from tribal nations. University of Illinois, for instance, when we adjusted for inflation, they were able to raise about $11.5 million from the sale of about 478,000 acres of land from more than 150 tribes. So that's where this land is coming from, and this is sort of part of, again, U.S. Western expansion to pull this land into the system, into the U.S. real estate system, and then profit off of it and build infrastructure with it, on top of it, and from it.
1: And is it sale of land? Are there other uses that the universities are getting out of these lands?
0: Generally, it's sales, especially any state that got scrip. They can't own land in another state, so they're needing to sell it. Lands west of the Mississippi, though, generally, they're selling a lot of it, but in many cases, they're also holding on to it. So in many cases, even today, universities are still using these lands for oil and gas extraction, agriculture stations, etc. Some of these lands are actually still in the possession of states and universities. But generally, at least if you're kind of an East Coast state, your state has sold all of those lands.
1: Just to remind our listeners maybe what some of these land-grant universities are beyond the University of Illinois, there's Purdue, Kansas State, the University of Maryland, University of Nebraska and Lincoln, Rutgers, Cornell, The Ohio State University, Texas A&M, University of Arizona in Tucson, Alabama A&M, Tuskegee University, among others. The list, we could go on and on. Tell me more about the indigenous peoples who own this land. How much of this is, you know, sort of forced removal? Are there treaties? Talk about how that played out.
0: I mean, it's all essentially forced removal, right? I mean, when we look at, when our reporting looks at sort of the entire sort of picture about the Morrill Act, what we found was that about 160 violence-backed treaties netted around 11 million acres of land from 250 indigenous nations, and that land was then distributed to 52 land-grant universities, again, most of which sold it off for a total of about $500 million in profit when adjusted for inflation. And when we're sort of thinking about the indigenous nations that were once caretakers of this land. Again, I think you have to remember that the Morrill Act was really like the end goal was to provide education for the masses, to sort of fuel economic growth and support Western expansion. And I think it's important to remember that U.S. politicians didn't seriously debate the ethics of redistributing indigenous land because there was widespread agreement in Congress that it was both desirable and inevitable. You know, when you look at speeches made by Vermont Senator Justin Morrill trying to get his bill passed, he's encouraging his colleagues to use the United States, quote, Western Empire, amassed through her triumphs over the savage, to fund his bill and jumpstart the land grant system. So that's really kind of what's happening politically at the time, and why we're sort of able to start making those links to the indigenous nations that were caretakers before, because they are being actively removed by the United States as it moves west.
1: If you're just joining us, this is the 21st Show. I'm Brian Mackey. We're listening back to my conversation with Tristan Attone, editor-at-large at Grist, the news site that focuses on climate. He's also a member of the Kiowa tribe, and he's done reporting for years now on land-grant universities, looking at how these institutions were given land to sell that before had belonged to Native peoples. One of Attone's headlines uses the term land grab universities to give you an idea of his perspective. No live calls today because we first broadcast this conversation earlier this year, but you can let us know what you thought. Our voicemail line is 217-300-2121. That's 217-300-2121. Maybe we can nerd out on some of the details here a little bit. Talk to me about the emergence of townships and how Western states were developed.
0: Yeah, sure. I mean, one of the things that you sort of have to understand in this reporting when you're doing this kind of work is just basically how, like, the U.S. land system works, right? So, you know, as settlers are moving west, you know, the U.S. government is forcing indigenous peoples from their lands through military action or treaties. Once that land is obtained by the government, they become territories. And then once those territories start to sort of like form large groups of people, they start applying for statehood. But basically, when becoming territories and then into states, the United States is overlaying that area with something that's called the public land survey system. It's this rectangular land survey that sort of developed early in the U.S. By early colonists. If you're listening, you're actually probably really familiar with this if you're flying over the Midwest. So when you're looking out the window and you sort of see these big squares on the ground, some of them are green, some of them are brown, you know, there's cities in some, there's farmlands in the other. You're basically seeing the public land survey system in action. Like, these are sort of organized ways of thinking about land, dividing it up, and then putting it into use. So, you know, generally, like, a 6 by 6 mile square is called a township. Inside each township are 36 smaller squares called sections. These are the really nerdy details you're talking about here, Brian, in terms of, like, thinking about how to sort of describe how you slice these up and how states do this. But and by doing this, you're able to start understanding how to track this stuff. It makes it easy to do this sort of investigative work, to find land, track it, see who owns it, see who's got what with it, and identify it within this PLS system very, very quickly. So complicated to play with, but massively helpful if you want to do this kind of investigative reporting.
1: Yeah, no, it's just fascinating how organized it was for, you know, given the, you know, what we think of as modern technology needed to do some of this work, that they were doing it with, I guess, chains and surveying equipment, way back then. So let me again remind listeners, this is the 21st show. We are talking about land grant universities and where that land came from. I want to share a couple of messages we got from listeners, sort of teasing where we can go later in this conversation. We heard from Ryan in Champaign, who said, I haven't heard this history. I'm very interested to hear about it. And just in terms of, like, what things could be done, he says, how about tuition for any Native peoples? It's not close to making up for American atrocities, but it seems like an easy and immediate place to start. Hopefully they already do this, but I wouldn't be surprised if they haven't done anything. We also heard from Amy in Wakanda, Illinois, who said, oh, dang, their land came directly from Native peoples. Oh, they owe reparations. Pay up, free tuition to their members, rent payments to the nations in question, a voice in what happens to the land in the future. And ideally, start giving some back. And if you're not, pay, and give their members of all ages free education. And she says, look at Miami University in Ohio for an example of a good relationship model to build off of. Tristan, can you we need to take a break in about a minute here, but can you briefly respond to anything you heard there?
0: Yeah, I mean, these are among some of the many calls we've heard from before since this reporting has come out, too. You know, the easiest thing to do is free tuition. A number of universities have moved in that direction. You know, returning that land, that's on the opposite end of the spectrum. That's more complicated, but, you know, I think it's the limits of your imagination are what holds you back from doing something like that.
1: All right, we need to take a break, but when we come back, more from our conversation with Tristan Atone, member of the Kiowa Tribe, editor-at-large at Grist. We spoke with him about land-grant universities and how they made profits from land that was taken away from Native peoples, helping them become the behemoths we know today. We'll have more after a short break. This is The 21st Show. Stay with us.

0: 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Thanks for joining us. I'm Jason Kregear. One of the top stories of the last 24 hours, Illinois Legislative Inspector General Michael McCuskey has resigned amid criticism. Check that story out over at WNIJ.org. Now it's a Wednesday. It's the 9th of September, which on the calendar says it is Wonderful Weirdos Day.
1: Now, I'm going to want the milk steak boiled over hard and a side of your finest jelly beans raw.
2: Well, why go to a fine restaurant when you can just stick something in the microwave? Why go to the park and fly a kite when you can just pop a pill?
0: There you go. On this Wonderful Weirdos Day, let's embrace our inner weird and bring out our Charlie Kelly and the Kramer inside all of us. This is WNIJ, where you learn something new every day.
3: Comedian Stavros Halkias has had a busy few years. 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
4: 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It wasn't that, you know, it wasn't.
3: I'm Juana Summers. I talked to Halkias, a Baltimore native, about his new special, Uncle Stav, on All Things Considered from NPR News.
0: Stavi on ATC this afternoon at 3, goes till 7 this evening.
5: It's the 21st show. I'm Brian Mackey. We're listening back to my conversation with Tristan Atone, editor-at-large at Grist, the climate-oriented news site, and member of the Kiowa tribe. He's long been investigating the 1862 Morrill Act and successive laws that turned millions of acres of land that once belonged to Native Americans into seed money for land-grant universities, including the University of Illinois Urbana-Champaign, where our home station, Illinois Public Media, is based. This is a conversation that first aired in February 2026. At the time, Tristan was joining us ahead of a talk he was giving, part of the Mellon Sawyer Seminar Series on the Urbana campus. That means our program is on tape for the hour today, so no live calls, but you can always email us. The address is talk@21stshow.org. So we talked about the history. Are universities making money from this land today?
6: Yeah. They are. As I'd mentioned before, some of those Morrill Act lands are still in state and university possession. They're used for various means. But moving from the land grab universities and Morrill Act work that we had done over the years, we really wanted to start thinking about all the ways in which universities were still able to sort of like profit off of indigenous lands by looking at other laws that enable this sort of land transfer and wealth transfer. And one of them is looking at something called state enabling acts, and they are just as dry as they sound, so bear with me. Basically, that's the legislation that allows settlers to form constitutions and state governments and then become part of the United States. So when we were talking before, once it becomes a state, you can add this sort of public land survey system, grid system to your state to start sort of divvying up land and dividing it up and making sense of it. Essentially, when states are doing that, they're starting to carve out different sections of land to fund institutions. So I'd mentioned we've got townships, the 6 by 6 mile square. Inside of them, we have 36 smaller squares that are a mile by a mile. Those are called sections. Sections 16 to 36 of every township essentially are like typically set aside to fund K through 12 schools. The remaining sections in that giant township, states could choose which those lands, if those lands would benefit other public institutions like hospitals, penitentiaries, or universities as well. So part of our next project that we worked on over the last couple of years was looking at how these lands were being used by universities and other institutions and drawing that direct line back to the indigenous nations that they came from.
5: At the beginning of our program today, I read the University of Illinois' land-grant acknowledgement, or actually we listened to some audio of it, and then I read the one from Native American House. What do you think of these sorts of acknowledgements?
6: I mean, it's a pretty strange thanks for the real estate. message I've ever heard. But yeah, I guess it's glad that I'm glad universities are at least thinking about it. But it is generally like, thanks for the real estate.
5: Do you mean that like about this one in particular, the way it's written, or just the concept of land acknowledgments in general?
6: I think all of them generally. I mean, I think there's value in sort of acknowledging and making those land acknowledgments. There is value in that. There's value in thinking about that. But if they aren't coupled with action, I don't know what their purpose is.
5: Do you think, I guess that's the question then. What have you heard from universities in your reporting on this over the years?
6: Well, universities are slow to respond, but over the years, there has been quite a bit of reappraisal since our work has come out. As I mentioned, the University of California, Arizona, they've moved to free tuition programs for Native students. Others have done the same as well, too. This is sort of the lowest level of reparations, I think, on the menu here, is to say, you know what, we're going to give free tuition, because we're not talking about like 3,000 students showing up at the University of Illinois. We're probably talking about a dozen that would, sort of benefit from a program like this or at any other university. So we're not really talking about a lot. And, looking over a 4-year period of somebody going through a standard degree program, it probably doesn't even match what's going into a salary for a football program, for instance. So that's the lowest level there, I think. But in terms of thinking about what can be done about this, I think that this is where land-grant institutions can really come in. We were talking about places of education. We're talking about places where people can think deeply and critically about problems. And that gives an opportunity to have a lot of really smart people going through an institution that could support them, thinking about what this looks like and what reparations or repayment or land back or anything could look like. But I think it speaks to universities not necessarily wanting to engage with action by not really making space for those conversations to happen.
5: What do you think about the fact that you are coming to a land-grant university to give this talk? Have you done much of that in the past few years?
6: Well, quite a bit. Land-grant universities love to have me in to talk about this stuff, and I'm more than happy to be coming into these institutions. I think what that speaks to, though, is there's a recognition by staff, faculty, and students that this is a history that has to be talked about. So these invitations never come from, university administration. And these initiatives like free tuition or changes to a land acknowledgement, they don't happen because an administration is coming in and saying, we need to do something about this. This speaks to people power in terms of taking this up, pushing it up, and advocating for it, and making sure that a university starts to think about action.
5: And let's go now to Carrie, calling from DeKalb, Illinois. Carrie, thank you for calling in.
7: Hi, thank you very much for taking my call. I apologize for not knowing this history already, but I'm wondering if the land that your guest is speaking of is separate from the homesteading act land that was used to encourage westward expansion, as I understand it, which is how actually my great-grandfather acquired a lot of farmland, and I'm interested in exploring that history.
5: All right. Thank you, Carrie. Appreciate it. Tristan, I don't know if you can speak to that.
6: Yeah, Carrie, thanks for the question. These are separate acts. So again, Homestead Act, Railroad Act, Morrill Act. Homestead Act is setting up those homesteads that you're talking about with your family, granting land to a family to, to get set up. Railroad Act is giving land to corporations to build railroads. And then Morrill Act is giving land to universities to establish the university system. So these are separate tracts of land. So if you're to imagine sort of like the homestead where your family is living, it can be right next to a parcel of land that was used for the University of Illinois, for instance. So these are separate acts, but they are still they're still only able to function by pulling in land from tribes as westward expansion happens. So they're all coming from the same pot, I guess you could say, for lack of a better word.
5: Is it possible to trace, like, which tribe might have, you know, been on certain land before? Or is some of that lost to history? Or is it just assumed that, like, pretty much, you know, at some point, if you go back far enough, all of Illinois was not in the possession of European settlers? How do you think about that?
6: Well, no, it's an imperfect system, but it's actually not all that difficult to say what tribe land came from. The United States government, this is one of the reasons that we were able to do this reporting, is that not only could we track every parcel of land that the Morrill Act granted across the entire United States, we could also link it to the indigenous nation that it came from. And that is because the United States is keeping very, very detailed records of treaty and land cession information. So more or less, if you want to think about, like, your house, you want to think about where that land came from, it's very easy to take a look at what the treaty information is for that particular area, because we've pulled it all down in our very handy interactive maps on landgrabu.org, where you can interact with it and actually see those land cessions. So the reason that this investigation works is that we're able to use the information from the federal government on where they got the land and who they sold it to. So when we're pulling receipts, these are the receipts, and the federal government and universities made these receipts. We don't have to do additional sort of work to make any leaps here. This is just federal paperwork.
5: How did you get started? Let's talk about the reporting itself. How did you get started working on this project, you know, years ago?
6: This project came about when I met my collaborator and partner on this, Dr. Robert Lee. We were both doing a fellowship at the time in 2017, when we sort of ran into each other. I had sat in on a presentation with Dr. Lee where he was showing the work he had been doing on indigenous land dispossession. And specifically, it was his use of GIS, geographic information systems, as a tool to try and make sense of sort of the overwhelming scope and reach of U.S. colonialism. So he's mapping this. And during his presentation, Dr. Lee had really specifically focused in on the Morrill Act of 1862. Was really engaging sort of with this version of history that was burying the question of how these lands became the United States to redistribute in the first place. So that's kind of how we met and started working together. You know, he had been able to do a lot of the automation in terms of pulling a lot of this land information from federal sources. But there's only so much you can do in sort of like data scraping. Almost the rest of this, you know, around 5 million acres of land that we identified had to be input into the system, like spreadsheets, by hand, by a team. So it was a really long time period of being able to not only work with Dr. Lee, bring this idea into High Country News, start putting together the story, but then it was the actual sort of like legwork of researching and essentially inputting this data, which is why we have such a rich database to do this. It's a massive amount of work that goes into.
5: Are you having to go state by state, county by county? How does that work?
6: Basically, it's pulling the sales receipts for this land that are existing in different places. You know, national archives, university resources, libraries, etc. So, but what we're doing is we're going out, we're looking for any sort of receipts for when land was purchased. In those receipts, we're being able to see what the legal description is, those township, that range, etc. And then we're inputting that into a GIS system so that we can map them to the entire United States. So I make this sound easy. It does sound easy when it's just like, oh yeah, just get the receipt, pop it in the computer, and you're going to pop out a map. That is technically what happened, but obviously it's quite a bit of labor that goes into inputting all of this, and especially again when we're talking about literally like 5 million acres, you're having to go parcel by parcel, state by state to do this.
5: In the receipts, I'm guessing, what are like little dusty pieces of paper from the 1870s or 1860s, in some cases?
6: Yeah, essentially, or paperwork that the university has put together. That's sort of bundled them all so they know where it is. I mean, the thing I think that is always impressive to me is that when it comes to the United States, and especially to colonial entities like the United States, they just love paperwork. I mean, settlers love paperwork, man. So it's really easy to sort of look at the paperwork and say, like, okay, great. You said what day you sold it. You said how much you sold it to for. Who you sold it to. You give me the legal description. I mean, there's a massive amount of data and information in this, in these receipts. But yeah, they can be bundles of receipts. They can be logs that have been put together. I should mention to listeners, we mapped every acre from every university across the nation. We actually missed about a dozen because the receipts got lost in the mail in the 1800s. So pretty close, but we did miss like 12 acres.
5: And anything to add about the University of Illinois in particular and, your findings there in relation to this history?
6: I would just sort of try to impress on listeners that when we're saying that, like, the University of Illinois raised like $11.5 million for, at its founding, I mean, these classes, when these land grants are starting up, are not big. I don't know what the first class at University of Illinois is, but I know, like, over at like Michigan, like the first class was just 63 students, Nebraska, we're talking like two dozen students. Like, we have a lot of money that's coming in, and it's usually supporting very, very, very small classes, and faculty positions. This money is really these universities don't exist without this money. They don't exist without this land, and they don't exist without this law. And this law doesn't exist unless you are moving westward and, again, acquiring indigenous territory.
5: And just remind me to clarify, the $11 million, that's in 1860s dollars or in present day?
6: That's adjusted for inflation.
5: That is adjusted. Okay. Okay. Yeah.
6: I should also add that money is still in the bank at University of Illinois. Part of the Morrill Act law is that the universities had to keep that money in their accounts and live off the interest. So obviously it pales in comparison to the whatever billion-dollar sort of endowment that the university has now. A forensic accounting is going to be able to tell you what account that's in, where it is, how much interest has come off of it for the last 150 plus years. This is some of the areas in which we've seen a lot of reporting happen after the story and people looking into these sort of like forensic accounting practices and making sense of just what the overwhelming sort of profit was from these lands.
5: All right, let me reintroduce our conversation. My guest today is Tristan Atone. He's an editor-at-large for GRIST, the climate-oriented news site, and also a member of the Kiowa tribe. He's spent many years researching land-grant institutions and how the money they were seeded with came from selling or owning land that was once in the possession of Native Americans. We will continue this conversation after a short break. This is The 21st Show. Stay with us.

0: I'm Indira Lakshmanan. Polyester is the most popular synthetic fiber in the world, but Gen Z wants nothing to do with it. The perception of polyester as cheap or tacky dates back decades, but for young shoppers, is abandoning polyester easier said than done? That's next time on Here and Now.
1: 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Goes until 2. Warm, muggy, kind of humid conditions, high around 80 degrees expected for today. We could see some more chances of showers and thunderstorms this afternoon. And it looks like we'll have a low of 60 tonight, cloudy skies. Tomorrow, pretty nice. Sunshine, high around 80 for Thursday, and quite a cool off Thursday night. We'll have a low of 50, but back around 80 degrees for high temp on Friday. 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
3: It's the 21st show. I'm Brian Mackey. Let's get back to my conversation on land-grant universities. Of course, I should note, as I have throughout the program, that our home station, Illinois Public Media, is based at the University of Illinois Urbana-Champaign, which is a land-grant university. We spoke about this with Tristan Atone, editor-at-large at GRIST, the climate-oriented news site. He's also a member of the Kiowa tribe. He has spent years studying this, which stemmed from the 1862 Morrill Act, which turned nearly 11 million acres of land that did belong to Native Americans into seed money for land-grant universities, including Illinois. Our program is on tape for the hour, so no live calls, though we did take calls when this first aired again back in February. Let's go to the tape with a call from John in Harvard.
4: Hi, thanks. I'd just like to ask the guest, I mean, where does this end? I mean, this has been humanity for 100,000 years. You know, barbarians stole from Rome, Japanese stole from Koreans, Vikings stole and murdered the English, and surprise, the Indian tribes have murdered and stolen land from other Indian tribes for tens of thousands of years. So there is no end to this, is there? I mean, is the next stop the Cherokees got to give land back to the Lakota? Do the Irish get compensated for the Vikings from the modern-day Norwegians? I mean, this is a bananas argument. It's only because it's happened in relatively recent times and that there's some receipts, but we don't compensate losers. Settlers won. Maybe they didn't win fair and square. Maybe they won with disease and guns, but they won, and this just has to end. This is the sort of identitarian grift blackmail that just is tearing society apart, and I just would like to get your guests to answer that. When does it end? Where is the stopping point? If he gets his money, does he drop it, and we just go back to trying to live as a civil society, or do we just keep this grift up endlessly to the end? You know, trace it back to the hominids.
3: John, thanks for calling in to share your perspective. Tristan.
5: Yeah, I mean, it could end right now, I suppose, if, again, there was some sort of thought about what justice could look like or what kind of future you'd like to see. I mean, the implication here is that this will have no ending in terms of trying to think about what justice looks like into the past. But the other implication here is that if we do something about it, or that we can't continue to do the same things anymore, right? So I think we're being asked. I think you're kind of asking two questions at the same time. And I think that when we are looking to the future, we can imagine better futures. And sure, time is a big part of this, but I think I like to think of this as like, let's say, for instance, one day some guy comes down the street and steals your car. you know, and you're like, man, that guy stole my car. And, you know, every day you see this person driving around in your car and you're like, hey, man, like I really want my car back. And the guy's just like, no, I'm not going to give it back to you. And then one day that person was like, you know, I feel kind of bad about this. So how about I put a plaque on the side of the car that says, this car used to be your car. Does that make you feel better? And you're like, no, I need my car back. And he's like, hey, you know what? I'll give you like $20 for it. Would that make you just quit asking me about your car? And you're like, no, but maybe at some point you're like, hey, I guess that is your car. I guess we can just let this go. So I appreciate the question. But I think this is a little simplistic in sort of thinking about when does what end, and there's things aren't fixed in time, they never have been, and I think it's a question of what kind of future do you want to live in.
3: No, and I appreciate John's question as well. I think that's probably a more widespread view than a lot of people are willing to say out loud in polite company like that, so I appreciate it. I do think, you know, I wonder if Tristan, you can speak to the idea that, you know, Visigoths, if I have that correctly, you know, not still around, not still among us necessarily to make these claims. And I wonder if there are other examples of other societies you think of, you know, say Germany after the war with the Jewish people that were murdered and dispossessed, and other reparations sort of templates that you might look to as examples here.
5: I mean, I think you sort of hit on it here. I mean, there, you know, I don't know if there's any Visigoths around. I don't know anything about the Visigoths, but if they're not around, then yeah, sure, they can't make claims. I think that's the point, is that you have 575 different tribal nations in the United States that can make direct claims, and some of those direct claims are in the last 100 years. This isn't very, it's not all that far off here. In terms of what reparations look like, I mean, I think that there are, again, all kinds of cases in history. I mean, we look at even more difficult areas like, you know, South Africa after apartheid and how that situation is continuing to be worked out. So I think that there are some possibilities here, but I am not a Visigoth. I don't know. I can't believe I just had to say that sentence. I might be putting
3: words in his mouth. I don't remember the exact examples, but yeah.
5: I mean, look, I think there's a deeper thing that I hear quite a bit about this. It's like, why should I feel shame for something that my ancestors did, right? I had nothing
3: sure.
5: to do with
3: or
5: it.
3: Or maybe not I even, didn't. Because my ancestors were in Lithuania when this was happening, so, right?
5: Sure, but, yeah. you know, yeah. this idea is that we shouldn't have to feel shame for our ancestors, but we feel a lot of pride about them. We feel a lot of pride about, like, westward expansion and that pioneer spirit. We feel pride about, like, you know, fighting in the Civil War. We feel pride about World War II. Like, we can feel pride about different generations, but for some reason we can't feel shame. And I think that when it comes to the kind of conversations that we're having here, that's really what we're dealing with, is that we want the benefits, but we don't want to have to deal with the responsibility.
3: I know you've mentioned some of this earlier, but remind me, who's doing this right, if anyone is, in your view, or, you know, better than the others, at least?
5: In terms of universities dealing with this
3: situation?
5: Yeah,
3: universities, yeah, exactly.
5: It's probably South Dakota State University, free tuition programs for Native students, making sure that they're reinvesting in indigenous communities nearby. You know, they're really have leaned into this history, and they had been doing it before we even started reporting, to make sure that they see what their benefit has been and try to pass that benefit on. Is it perfect? You'd have to speak with the tribes that are impacted by sort of their land footprint in the past. But, you know, I think this is what has been one of the shining examples of how you can start to deal with this and say, I acknowledge this history. I acknowledge what I've received from it. And I am willing to start making sure that, like, my benefits also benefit people who were impacted in the past.
3: So I mentioned at the top of the show you were connecting with us from Finland. I don't know if you're there full time, but can you speak to the broader sort of change we've seen in the last year or so under the Trump administration, sort of away from acknowledging some of this history? You know, taking down signage at national parks is one example. Opening up previously protected lands to, you know, mining and drilling and that sort of thing.
5: I mean, I'll do my best here.
3: I guess, is it of a piece? How do you relate that to the context of this history? I guess is maybe a slightly more pointed way to phrase that.
5: Well, I think the activities that we see from the Trump administration right now really aren't all that different than the activities for the federal government in the 1860s, when they're, again, sort of amassing, the bounty of the United States by their triumphs over the savage here, right? Like, this isn't all that much different in terms of thinking about land as a place where you extract wealth from. I think it's just a different way of sort of thinking, and I think that it's being able to expand that. But I think generally when it comes to also sort of the removal of signs and, you know, sort of the erasure of history, you know, it's the same question as John asked before. Where does it stop, for instance? I mean, I question the country that has a history that is so horrendous that they need to remove it and hide it. I think it speaks volumes to essentially what the United States is and does.
3: What else are you going to be talking about next week in Urbana? How do you approach these conversations at a place where I imagine a lot of the people who will choose to go to this are receptive, but, you know, maybe there will be a hostile, element to the crowd, and also a university that has, in the view of many, not really sufficiently grappled with its, you know, unique history of symbolism, right? The so-called Chief Illiniwek mascot, which is still, you know, quite visible around campus, even though the university theoretically retired that years ago.
5: I mean, universities are usually fairly open to these conversations. I think, you know, it's very rare that we have hostile elements. And, you know, I think that even in terms of like John's question earlier, like I actually appreciate being able to have these conversations and be in a space where these conversations can take place and we can work them out. Because typically, this isn't about trying to change somebody's mind. It's just presenting the facts here. Like I can present facts all day. And if the facts don't move you in a particular direction or not, then, you know, I think this is a different conversation. If it's just a matter of sort of trying to make sure that there are politics involved and not actually facts, then we're not having a conversation or having something else. I mean, you know, for instance, when we're sort of like thinking about, you asked earlier about how, Western expansion happened, whether there were treaties, land cessions, etc., dealing with tribes. I mean, one of the areas that we like to focus on and talk a lot about is looking at how Washington State, most of the West Coast, was acquired by the United States. So we're looking at, for instance, and we'll talk about this next week, is looking at the 1855 treaty between the Yakama Nation and the United States. When that treaty was negotiated, Washington Territory's governor, Isaac Stevens, offered the tribe two choices, either accept his terms and cede that land or walk in blood knee deep. And this is obviously not an empty threat. Just a decade before, you have, gold rush in California just a little bit south. So, you know, the tribes are aware of what's happening in what's currently California. Governor Newsom has labeled that genocide in the wake of what happened there. So these tribes know that this isn't a negotiation. Like you're going to do this or you're going to die, right? So when we start looking again at like the historical documents and the facts, what does this actually tell us about the history of the United States? Like, what does this tell us about the settling of the West? And what does that bring up for you when you are thinking about this history, when you are thinking about what justice may be, and what are you thinking about when you're looking to the future here? Because this can happen again, and this can happen again and again. And if there's no way to reckon with the past, then you just keep dealing with it over and over again. We see this in the U.S. We see this in other parts of the world.
3: Indeed. We got one last text message. This will probably have to be the last word, who says, this is still going on in Palestine. No one's even trying to stop it now. So yes, the question is, when does it end? Tristan Atone, thank you so much for being with us and sharing your perspective with us. Safe travels.
5: Thanks for having me.
3: Tristan Ottone is a member of the Kiowa tribe and editor-at-large at the climate-focused news site Grist. 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That's it from us today. Coming up tomorrow, we'll mark 25 years since 9/11 with Illinoisans who were part of the story. We also want to hear your memories. Where were you? What, if anything, changed in your life after that day? And do you get the sense that America is forgetting? And what does that mean? For this conversation in particular, please consider leaving a voicemail at 217-300-2121. 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I promise we'll edit it, both for time, but also to make sure you're getting your ideas across as clearly as possible. So if you've ever thought about leaving a voicemail, this is a great opportunity. Please give it a try. 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The 21st Show is produced by Christine Hatfield and Jose Zepeda. Our digital producer is Colson Khan. Technical direction and engineering comes from Jason Croft and Steve Mork. Reginald Hardwick is our news director. The 21st Show is a production of Illinois Public Media. I'm Brian Mackey. Thanks for listening. We'll talk with you again tomorrow.

0: Thank you for joining us for the 21st, which is back tomorrow morning at 11. Coming up, we'll get a check of local news in 5 minutes, plus national and world news. 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Our September fundraiser starts tomorrow. Yes, less than 24 hours away. 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
1: On the next Fresh Air, it's been nearly 25 years since September 11th. And writer Richard Beck says the response to that day reshaped American life, from mass surveillance to a deepening distrust in one another. His book is called Homeland, The War on Terror in American Life. 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
0: Tune in for Fresh Air this afternoon at 2 after Here and Now, which you're about to hear now.
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4: I'm Indira Lakshmanan. It's Here and Now. Coming up, the 9/11 attacks created tons of toxic wreckage. But for decades, officials assured New Yorkers the air was safe to breathe. Turns out, that wasn't true.
5: And clearly from the documents that we've seen, they had concerns, and what they did with those concerns is really bothersome.
3: Also, trad wives milking cows in their gingham frocks surrounded by children. They make it look easy.
6: All these other women seem happy. Trad wives, they seem to be handling it well. Maybe I am the problem. Maybe if I milled the wheat and made the bread better, I would be happier.
3: She wasn't. A warning on the darker side of trad wife life.
4: And we look at the toss-up Senate race escalating in Maine. Coming up, Here and Now.
3: The news is first.
7: Live from NPR News in Washington, I'm Janine Herbst. Oil prices are trading higher today, with international benchmark Brent crude above $100 a barrel and U.S. benchmark West Texas above $95 a barrel. This after the U.S. attacked Iranian tankers overnight. NPR's Willa Rubin has more.
8: For most of the war with Iran, Brent crude has been trading below $100 a barrel. But in the past 2 weeks, this global benchmark of oil prices has climbed by about $20 as a result of the U.S. and Iran once again trading fire in the region. Of course, there is much less crude oil in the market since the start of the war, but oil refineries still need that crude to make gasoline and diesel. The shorter supply has helped push up the cost of gas to over $4 a gallon, and diesel has hit record highs for a gallon. And while this isn't the highest ever cost for a barrel of Brent, the latest prices and direction of the swing could signal higher sustained energy prices to come. Willa Rubin, NPR News.
7: The leader of the Education Department's Special Education Office, Kelly Rogers, told employees this morning she's resigning from her post, even as the agency is in the midst of upheaval and downsizing. NPR's Janaki Mehta has more.
9: Deputy Assistant Secretary Kelly Rogers made this announcement less than one day before staff from the Special Education Office were scheduled to move to the Department of Health and Human Services building, according to internal emails reviewed by NPR. That move is part of the Trump administration's historic actions to dismantle the Education Department altogether. Some employees who are not authorized to speak publicly tell NPR they are shocked by the timing. Rogers has been in this role for less than 5 months, during which she has expressed enthusiasm for joining forces with HHS. According to her email, Rogers' last day will be this Friday, September 11th. Janaki Mehta, NPR News.
7: Newly released air quality records in New York after the terrorist attack on 9/11 have FDNY union leaders demanding answers for what they call a continuing health emergency. FDNY Association Uniformed President James Brosi.
10: What we learned was the air was as toxic as we said it was. What we learned is that we were dying with every breath we took down there. What we learned is that the city knew it and failed to prioritize, one, a public safety announcement, Two, proper decon. Three, preventing us from eating down there and digesting the toxins. Four, not letting people volunteer to clean up. Five, not letting people get a HEPA filter vacuum and get a credit for it from the government as they self-clean their own apartments.
7: This comes a day after Mayor Mamdani ordered the release of more than 170,000 pages of documents on air quality in Lower Manhattan after the collapse of the World Trade Center towers. 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
0: This is WNIJ News. I'm Jason Krigier. A state legislative watchdog is resigning amid growing concerns about how he handled sexual harassment complaints against a former Democratic legislator. Mawa Iqbal has more.
11: A female lobbyist accused Legislative Inspector General Michael McCuskey of mischaracterizing her experience with ex-state Rep. Harry Benton in a July report. In a recent letter sent to the General Assembly, the lobbyist said McCuskey also shared with her confidential information about other victims during the investigation and said the process has caused anxiety for her and her family. Democratic State Rep. Mary Beth Canty called for McCuskey's resignation. Canty says the move is significant, but does not, quote, end the culture of harassment. And House Minority Leader Tony McCombie says this is an opportunity to pass stronger state ethics laws. I'm Mawa Iqbal.
0: Winnebago County tourism officials say 2025 was a banner year in visitor spending for the region. WNIJ's Sam Novsker has more.
12: Visitor spending in Rockford and Winnebago County grew by 5% in 2025, outperforming tourism growth across the state. Last year, the greater Rockford area raked in $550 million in tourist spending, an increase of $26 million from the year before. Comparable large population Illinois counties, including Cook, DuPage, Kane, Kendall, Lake, and others, were all surpassed.

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4: We've seen different versions of this team already. 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
2: WNBA legend Tina Charles breaks down all the action. It's Wednesday, September 9th, and you're listening to All Things Considered on WNIJ. I'm Susan Stevens. Republicans' first midterm convention, being touted as a Trumpapalooza by the Republican Party chairman, kicks off in Dallas with a program focused heavily on tax cuts and border security. We'll find out more. And then on Marketplace at 5:30, oil topped $100 a barrel earlier today. The market wasn't too happy about it, and bond yields reacted too, with short-term bond yields rising to the highest level since July of 2024. What it means for the large economy.
5: Live from NPR News in Washington, I'm Ryland Barton. President Trump gave $45,000 Christmas bonuses to a few of his West Wing aides, including his executive assistant, Natalie Harp. NPR's Luke Garrett reports that in Harp's case, the cash gift amounted to nearly one-third of her government salary.
6: A White House disclosure shows Natalie Harp, communications advisor Margot Martin, and Oval Office aide Chamberlain Harris each got $45,000. Trump's Oval Office director and former valet, Walt Nauta, received $20,000 in cash. The aides are among Trump's closest and most loyal. In a statement, the White House says the Christmas gifts are a, quote, longstanding practice by Trump, and that the cash has nothing to do with, quote, official government duties. It defended the gifts as, quote, permissible under relevant legal and ethical standards. Federal law does bar federal employees from receiving, quote, supplementation of salary. The Department of Justice did not immediately respond to questions regarding Trump's cash gifts and whether they violate U.S. code. Luke Garrett, NPR News. Washington.
5: The price of oil went over $100 a barrel again today. It comes after the U.S. military struck five Iranian oil carriers, and Iran says it targeted an airbase in Jordan where U.S. troops are positioned. NPR's Aya Batraoui has more on how the war has shaped the Gulf region over the last 6 months.
7: Iran's attacks on U.S. bases since the start of the war have killed and wounded troops, prompting the Pentagon to pull back thousands of personnel from the region. The Navy's Fifth Fleet in Bahrain was hit by Iran early in the war, forcing a major drawdown of American military personnel there. Chief of Naval Operations Daryl Cottle was asked recently during a live stream when sailors would be able to return to Bahrain to get their personal belongings. He answered, "We're not getting back in there anytime soon." And in Qatar, Iranian strikes during the war caused billions in damage and halted gas production, despite the presence of some 10,000 U.S. troops there before the war. The American bases across the Gulf are meant to be a deterrence, but it's now a factor in why Iran has attacked these Arab states. Aya Baltrawi, NPR News, Dubai.
5: Stocks fell today as energy prices jumped. NPR's Scott Horsley reports investors shrugged off an effort by the Treasury Secretary to keep government bond yields in check.
8: The yield on long-term government debt rose despite the Treasury Department's announcement that it would buy back $6 billion worth of government bonds on Thursday. That's three times the routine level of buybacks, a move that was designed to reassure investors and keep the yield on 10-year treasuries in check. Investors were not persuaded, and the yield continued to climb. The government's cost for borrowing money helps determine lots of other interest rates on things like mortgages and auto loans. Investors are also demanding higher interest rates because of stubborn inflation. Rising tensions around the Strait of Hormuz have pushed crude oil prices back above $100 a barrel, and diesel prices are at an all-time high. Scott Horsley, NPR News, Washington.
5: Major U.S. stock indexes fell today. 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
9: 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Other contributors include the estate of Joan B. Kroc, whose bequest serves as an enduring investment in the future of public radio and seeks to help NPR be the model for high-quality journalism in the 21st century. 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
2: This is WNIJ. I'm Susan Stevens. Governor J.B. Pritzker today paid a visit to Texas. The potential 2028 presidential contender was on a political mission to campaign for Lone Star State Democrats, including U.S. Senate candidate James Tallarico. Pritzker's visit coincides with President Trump being keynote speaker at a midterm Republican National Convention in Dallas this week.
10: Nothing Republicans say over the next 2 days is going to change how clinically deranged and out of touch the GOP has become. And they chose the wrong place to hold this clown show of theirs, because a new generation of candidates is rewriting the rules of Texas politics.
2: Pritzker has also launched a PAC to spend at least $20 million on Democrats in competitive congressional races nationwide. A DeKalb High School senior will throw out the first pitch at a Chicago Cubs game after participating in a statewide reading challenge. 17-year-old Bailey Quincer was awarded the opportunity after completing the Illinois Reads Together initiative through the Malta Public Library. Launched by the Illinois Secretary of State's office, the challenge incentivized summer reading. The opening pitch on September 16th will be Quincer's first time attending a Major League Baseball game. She says she's thankful others have noticed her lifelong love of reading.
11: I like to participate in different reading programs. I do it on my own, and it's just nice to know that that's being acknowledged.
2: 20 participants from across the state, including Quincer, will also be recognized ahead of next Wednesday's game against the Atlanta Braves. And the Kane County Health Department's now investigating two confirmed cases of measles. The first case was confirmed last month and involved an unvaccinated Kane County resident who had recently traveled internationally. That case resulted in up to 1,600 potential exposures, including Kaneland High School in Maple Park and a pediatric clinic in South Elgin. The second confirmed case involved a vaccinated person who was a contact of the first case. This is WNIJ.
12: 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I'm Sasha Pfeiffer.
0: And I'm Scott Detrow. This week, Republicans are trying something unconventional in their quest to maintain control of Congress. They are holding a midterm convention that the chairman of the party says will be a, quote, Trumpapalooza. It comes even as President Trump's popularity sits at near record lows. NPR's Stephen Fowler is in Dallas, where the convention kicks off today. Hey, Stephen.
13: Hey there, Scott.
0: Midterm conventions, not a thing. What's going on here?
13: Well, Occam's razor says the simplest explanation is usually the best, and the simplest answer here is Trump. He's not on the ballot, but his second-term agenda is, and the 2018 and 2022 midterm shows what happens when he isn't on the ballot, meaning a large portion of his base doesn't show up to vote for other Republicans. So here we are, early voting is starting to get underway around the country, and for better or for worse, the president is holding a grand old party here in Texas to try and rally his base to vote like he is on the ballot to defy gravity, aka the historical precedent that the party in power loses ground in the midterms.
0: First of all, Stephen, I hope and assume you were standing for the national anthem just there. Beyond the music behind you, what do we know about the program for the convention that is, as you said, centered around Trump and his time as president?
13: Trump's going to be a keynote speaker. Vice President J.D. Vance will be a keynote speaker. We've been given outlines of what Republicans will be touting, like the sweeping tax cuts they enacted last year, things like no tax on tips, a larger child tax credit. You've got a slew of candidates speaking, including nearly every Senate nominee in some of the most competitive races we have right now. And Republicans I've spoken with ahead of time say this primetime event will serve as a big contrast between what they say is a Democratic Party that has embraced socialism and would only undermine Trump in his final 2 years. All of this is this big

You can hear Morning Edition with Jason Kregear tomorrow morning from 5 till 9, right here on listener-supported WNIJ. It's time for Marketplace. That's up next on WNIJ. But before we get into it, it's time for a test of the emergency alert system on WNIJ. This is only a test.

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5: From WNIJ Studios on the campus of Northern Illinois University, this is Acoustic Bridges. I'm Spencer Tritz, bringing you the best in Americana, folk, and country every Wednesday night. The acoustic guitar will be our bridge through different decades and styles of music coming up this hour. 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Goodman, and Dave Van Ronk, and we'll pay tribute to Cassandra Wilson, who had a unique way of blending her jazzy voice with the worlds of folk and country. That is all ahead this hour on Acoustic Bridges. You can follow along with us on WNIJ.org and on our app. We've got the playlist over there, and you can also pause and rewind live radio in case you miss a song. Let's get things started off here with a song from Derek Luttrell, who is originally from Rockford and is now down in Nashville with his band, the Texas Chainstore Managers. His 2020 album, The Wolf Who Cried Boy, is an all-time favorite of mine. It opens with this track, Greatest Trick. This is Acoustic Bridges on WNIJ.